0: Today, I colored a yellow banana, a yellow ducky, and a yellow lemon!
1: Today, I colored a red tomato, a red bucket, and... Oh, what else can I color?
0: Oh, I can help.
1: Red teddy bear! Oh! Oh, what's this? Is it an apple?
0: I think it might be a hat.
1: No, it's a ball.
0: Whatever it is, it'll be happier being yellow.
1: No, red's much more exciting. Red!
0: Yellow!
1: When our colours mix.
0: There's only one way to find out. Yellow and
1: red
0: mix to make orange.
1: Whoa!
0: Hello, you're the same colour as this.
2: I am. It's an orange. It's a fruit with the same name as me. It's full of energy. Basketballs are orange too.
3: Wanna play?
1: Oh, yeah! Yeah!
0: Yellow to red.
1: Ooh. Red to yellow.
0: Oh, well.
1: My turn, my turn! What?
0: A yellow banana, a yellow ducky, and a yellow lemon!
1: And we both made a new friend!
0: Orange!
2: Ready to go again?

0: Balls. Balls. 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D o g. Dog. Dog. Dog. Balls. Dog. Balls. Balls. Dog. B r o w. Brown. Fox. Brown. Fox. Brown. Fox.
1: A
2: e.
1: E.
3: Lazy.
1: Dog.
3: Lazy dog.
1: Lazy dog.
3: Brown fox, lazy dog.
4: Brown.

Welcome to EBS Widahan Swap, Great Minds. My name is Sir Jonathan Bate, and I'm a biographer, critic, broadcaster, and professor of literature at Arizona State University in the USA and Oxford University in the UK. I've written many books about William Shakespeare and have edited his complete works for the Royal Shakespeare Company. So I'm delighted to be sharing with you my passion for the greatest writer in the history of the world. In this episode, we're going to look at Romeo and Juliet, the world's most famous love story. But it's also a study in speed, in violence, and in fate. Written in the mid-1590s, when Shakespeare was mastering both romantic comedy and lyrical tragedy, the play pulses with youthful energy. Romeo and Juliet fall in love not slowly, but at first sight, and we'll find how they speak in shared sonnets, their language as intoxicating as their passion. And yet the poetry is shadowed by a society riven with ancient grudges and rigid codes of honour. This episode explores the paradox at the heart of the play, how beauty coexists with brutality, how a tale of private ecstasy becomes a public catastrophe. Romeo and Juliet. So how does it begin? With gangs fighting in the streets, knife crime. The Capulets and the Montagues, two great households in the Italian city of Verona, but they are rivals.

And in the opening scene of the play, we see servants of each house engaging in street fighting, like rival drug gangs or rival football supporters. It sets up this sense of drama and the potential for violence. But among the young men of the House of Montagu, there is also thought of love, of passion. Romeo, son of the Montagu house, is in love with a girl called Rosaline. But we never see Rosaline. Romeo is mocked by his friends, particularly his friend Mercutio, who's a character of tremendous wit and energy and linguistic verve. Meanwhile, in the house of Capulet, a marriage is being arranged. At this time, across Europe, arranged marriages would have been the norm for aristocratic, elite, and wealthy families. Marriage was all about securing the future of the family estate, of making alliances between great households. So Capulet wishes to marry off his daughter, Juliet, to a count called Paris, obviously a very good match. Juliet is only 13 years old. This is remarkable.

remarkably young. It's interesting that the story of Romeo and Juliet had been told before. As in nearly all his plays, Shakespeare is actually adapting, dramatizing, changing and innovating upon an existing story. In the existing story, Juliet is rather older, so it's quite striking that Shakespeare makes her so young. It's true that royal marriages were sometimes arranged at such a very young age, but 13 really is very young. And I think the reason for this is that Shakespeare wants to give a sense of the extraordinary freshness, the youth of Juliet and Romeo. Romeo's age is never given explicitly, but we imagine that he too is a teenager. This is the time of puberty, of adolescence, of the first growth of feelings of love, passion, sexual desire. So Romeo, Mercutio, his friends, they go off to a ball that is arranged by the Capulet family. And it's there at the ball that Romeo and Juliet meet for the first time, and they fall instantly in love. And there's a beautiful dance, and during the dance they speak with each other, and their words begin to dance. They actually speak between them, collectively, a sonnet. The sonnet, the poem of 14 lines that is the most traditional form of love poetry. So Romeo speaks the first four lines of the sonnet. If I profane with my unworthiest hand this holy shrine, the gentle sin is this. My lips, two blushing pilgrims, ready stand to smooth that rough touch with a tender kiss. Juliet, the next four lines. Good pilgrim, you do wrong your hand too much, which mannerly devotion shows in this, for saints have hands that pilgrims' hands do touch, and palm to palm is holy palmer's kiss. So you have to imagine them holding their palms together as they dance and speak. Romeo, have not saints' lips and holy palmers too? Juliet, I, pilgrim, lips that they must use in prayer. Romeo, O then, dear saint, let lips do what hands do. They pray, grant thou, lest faith turn to despair. Juliet, saints do not move, though grant for prayer's sake. Romeo, then move not, while my prayer's effect I take. And with that he kisses her, and says thus, from my lips, by thine, my sin is purged. It's a wonderful combination of the language of religion, the idea of the pilgrim, with the language of love, the touching of the hands, then the touching of the lips. After the ball, Romeo comes back into the orchard, and Shakespeare uses his language to bring the scene alive. We need to remember there were not elaborate stage sets at the time. He writes for a bare stage. It's the words, the poetry that evokes the scene, the atmosphere. And Juliet appears at her window. Soft, what light through yonder window breaks, says Romeo. It is the east, and Juliet is the sun. Juliet appears at the window. In later stagings, it becomes a balcony rather than a window, and Romeo climbs up onto the balcony. But in the original staging, there's no balcony, just a window. But they speak their lines of love. Romeo wishes to consummate the relationship even there. But Juliet says, well, wait a minute, you know, we do need to get married first. And so Romeo goes to his friend, the friar, and arranges a very hasty wedding. And of course, this is important for Juliet because she's about to be married off to Paris. Shakespeare is setting up an opposition between the arranged marriage and the idea of marrying for love. Meanwhile, though, things are not going well in the street, in the conflict between the houses of Capulet and Montague. There's a fight in the street. Tybalt

who's Juliet's cousin, and Mercutio, Romeo's friend, get into a fight, and they are both killed. Mercutio, this extraordinary character of such energy, such vitality, but he loses faith, really, in both the houses. A plague on both your houses, he says, as he dies. And of course, Mercutio then wants to revenge for the death of his friend, and Mercutio kills Tybalt. And that means that Romeo is going to be sent into exile. And so the pace becomes more and more rapid. Juliet, now they've been hastily married, she wants to see Romeo, to consummate the marriage. And this is one of the really remarkable things about the play, that in traditional love poetry, the driving force is always the man. The woman is the sort of the passive figure. She's perhaps a little bit reluctant. But here it is Juliet who takes the reins. She imagines the sun being pulled by horses, being dragged towards night. She wants the night to come so that Romeo will come to her. And she has an absolutely remarkable soliloquy. Come, civil night, thou sober-suited matron all in black, and learn me how to lose a winning match played for a pair of stainless maidenhoods. So she's asking for her maidenhood, her virginity, to be taken. Come, night, come, Romeo, come, thou day in night, for thou wilt lie upon the wings of night, whiter than new snow upon a raven's back. Come, gentle night, come, loving, black-browed night, give me my Romeo, and when I shall die, take him and cut him out in little stars, and he will make the face of heaven so fine that all the world will be in love with night and pay no worship to the garish sun. Oh, I have bought the mansion of a love, but not possessed it. And though I am sold, not yet enjoyed. And so there is then a night of passion, a night of full sexual enjoyment between these young lovers. But they have to be parted. Romeo has to go into exile. How on earth can the situation be saved? Well, the friar thinks he has a clever plan. He gives a sleeping potion to Juliet that will give the impression that she is dead, and that will mean she won't have to marry Paris. And then, the friar says, we'll send a letter to Romeo in his exile to let him know that if he goes to the tomb of the Capulets, where the body of Juliet has been laid, she will wake up. And the lovers will be reunited and we'll have a happy ending, a Hollywood ending. A plague on both your houses, Mercutio has said metaphorically, but a literal plague then descends upon Verona. So the messenger who is supposed to take the letter to Romeo to tell him the plan does not get through. Romeo never receives the message, which means that when he returns, he goes to the tomb of the Capulets. He sees the body of Juliet. He does not know she is only sleeping. He assumes that she is dead, and so he takes his own life. Immediately after that, Juliet awakes. And what does she see? She sees the body of Romeo. She kills herself. The lovers do not get their happy ending. It's an extraordinary way in which the play has taken what are really the conventions of comedy. The convention of romantic comedy is that you have young lovers who encounter some form of resistance. Typically at this time it would be parents who don't want them to marry, but they overcome the resistance, perhaps with the help of a clever servant, and they are reunited. That is the structure of comedy, the classical structure of comedy. But Shakespeare takes that rom-com plot, the romantic comedy plot, and turns it

to tragedy. And yet, there is a sense that there is an element of positivity at the end of the play. Because the shock of the death of these young lovers is such that the houses of Montague and Capulet agree to bring to an end their long dispute. And there is a sense in which the lovers are like sacrificial victims, like martyrs, who bring about peace to the community. But what we remember from the play is their love, their passion, and their fame. And in particular, this extraordinary sense of Juliet's agency. The last lines of the play memorialise them, but the very last line speaks of Juliet and her Romeo. Not, as is conventional, the man possessing the woman, Romeo and his Juliet, but Juliet and her Romeo. It's a remarkable ending to a play that is so full of energy, of youth, of passion, and in which we really see Shakespeare's poetic style maturing. You can even see this in a technical sense, because at the beginning of the play, where Romeo is in love with Rosaline, the verse is very simple. The lines are typically written in rhyming couplets. But as the play unfolds, we move towards the more sophisticated form of blank verse, unrhymed verse, of the sort that we saw in Juliet's beautiful speech. So we've seen Mercutio's mercurial wit, the combustible fury of Tybalt. Along the way, we have the comic realism of Juliet's nurse and this Friar Lawrence, who plays such a key part in the unfolding of the plot. But above all, we've seen how Shakespeare's language, the verse, the rhyming couplets quickening into the blank verse, these extraordinary metaphors of light and darkness come through the play and create an extraordinarily vivid sense of this world where the parents do not listen, where the timing is always slightly off, where love is both a rebellion and a sacrifice. Romeo and Juliet, it's not a sentimental tragedy. It is a fierce, dazzling elegy for what might have been.

Good day to you all. I am Adam Smith. We have been examining the impartial spectator, that inner gaze which judges ourselves from a standpoint removed from our own immediate interest. And yet, I suspect many of you will have been disposed to ask, if the impartial spectator is always within us, why do human beings still act wrongly? A natural question. But this is not, I would suggest, a question of how morally weak any individual may be. It is a question of how the moral judgment of human beings comes to be led astray. Today, we shall examine that structure through several qualities of human nature. When you hear the word vanity, what image comes to mind? Expensive luxuries, elaborate finery, the ostentatious display of oneself. And I dare say that is the image most naturally called to mind. In truth, vanity is a desire difficult to separate from human nature itself. We readily sympathize with the pleasures enjoyed by those of higher station, and naturally find ourselves wanting to receive that same regard. And so we come to wish to display our own wealth and distinction before the eyes of others. But the difficulty with vanity is that it does not end with mere outward show. Let me give you an example. There is a young man of humble birth who wishes to appear as though he belongs to a higher station. And so he hires an expensive carriage, keeps more servants than he has need of, and conducts himself as though he were a man of great family. He even goes so far as to deceive others with false claims of wealth. Now, what is the heart of this young man's story? Vanity makes how one appears more important than what is right or wrong. In other words, the gaze of others comes to displace the judgment of the impartial spectator within. The propriety of our moral sentiments is never so apt to be corrupted as when the indulgent and partial spectator is at hand, while the indifferent and impartial one is at a great distance. The impartial spectator is that presence within us by whose judgment we are able to survey our own conduct. But what happens when that spectator grows distant? The indulgent and partial spectator draws closer, and cool and impartial judgment is pushed aside. Let us imagine for a moment that we receive unmerited praise. The person in whom the impartial spectator is close at hand judges in this manner: I am not worthy of such praise. However agreeable the words may be, he is not easily swayed. But the person in whom the impartial spectator is far distant takes that praise as it is, and feels a certain satisfaction in it. And in order to sustain that satisfaction, he begins to deceive others and conceal the truth from himself. In the end, vanity pushes the impartial spectator within us further away and renders us incapable of sound moral judgment. Allow me, then, to put an interesting question to you. If the impartial spectator is close at hand, does that mean we are safe from error?

Not quite. When he is at hand, when he is present, the violence and injustice of our own selfish passions are sometimes sufficient to induce the man within the breast to make a report very different from what the real circumstances of the case are capable of authorizing. Even when the impartial spectator is close at hand, the moment our selfish passions grow strong,

0: entirely within our own point of view. And it is self-deceit that best explains this process, this quality that lies so deep within human nature. Let me give you an example. A customer finds himself in a quarrel with a merchant. What began as a dispute over price has now descended into a battle of tempers. Unable to contain his anger, the customer finally hurls an object to the ground. And yet, almost at once, he thinks to himself, "The merchant was the one who was rude to me first. I did not strike him. Surely this much is acceptable." In truth, had the customer paused to consider the matter coolly, the impartial spectator within him might have rendered a very different verdict. But the violence of his passion was such that it silenced that judge entirely. And he arrived, in the end, at this conclusion: "I didn't do anything wrong." This is self-deceit. This self-deceit, this fatal weakness of mankind, is the source of half the disorders of human life. There is a reason I expressed this in such strong terms. Self-deceit does not stop at justifying past wrongs. It goes further. It turns those very wrongs into the grounds for further misconduct. "I have done it once already. What difference does it make if I do it again? If I admit my fault now, I am the only one who loses." In the end, self-deceit so corrupts the judgment of the impartial spectator within us that we lose, by degrees, the very capacity for honest self-examination.
1: So far, we have examined the structure by which vanity and self-deceit corrupt our judgment. But what problems do they create in our actual lives? Let us consider this from two directions: the individual and society. First, the individual. Vanity and self-deceit undermine tranquility of mind. The vain man lives in fear of losing the admiration of others. The man in the grip of self-deceit dreads the moment he must face his own wretchedness. In other words, to turn away from the impartial spectator within is to invite suffering. Those vicegerents of God within us never fail to punish the violation of them by the torments of inward shame and self-condemnation, and, on the contrary, always reward obedience with tranquility of mind, with contentment and self-satisfaction. The man who lives by the standard of the impartial spectator is unmoved by the absence of praise or the weight of reproach. It is upon that steadiness that tranquility of mind takes root and grows. Let us now consider the social dimension as well. The impartial spectator is formed through the process of internalizing the gaze of others within society. Its judgments, therefore, cannot but vary according to the kind of society one has lived through and experienced. What society one inhabits in the end is no small matter. But then, what becomes of it in a society overrun by vanity and self-deception? It is from our disposition to admire, and consequently to imitate, the rich and the great that they are enabled to set, or to lead, what is called the fashion. Even their vices and follies are fashionable, and the greater part of men are proud to imitate and resemble them in the very qualities which dishonor and degrade them. The more

admiration for wealth and status comes to dominate society, the more esteem for wisdom and virtue is crowded out. A distorted sense of what is truly praiseworthy and what is shameful begins to spread like a contagion. And once that tendency takes hold, the consequences for society are grave. As I bring today's lecture to a close, I should like to put a question to you. Are you, perhaps, allowing your desires and emotions to carry your judgment away? I ask you to consider, honestly, whether you are seeing things as they truly are, or whether you may be deceiving yourself. The impartial spectator is not to be found outside of you. He is always within. I hope that you may learn to attend to that presence within you a little more closely and a little more honestly. I look forward to continuing our inquiry in the next lecture. Thank you.